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What's going on? 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

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Here's Brandy and Monica, The Boy Is Mine.

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It's your girl Sharon. Here's Toni Braxton. Love should have brought you home.

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1: Are non-random election checks undermining voter trust? An Alabama audit law sparks red flags. Hello, I'm John Mounts, and this is Viewpoint Alabama on the Alabama Radio Network. Joining me now to talk about this is James Dixon. He's the founder of the Make Politics Local Again movement and the host of the James Dixon podcast and a former New York Post swing state reporter. James, welcome to Viewpoint.
2: Hey, good morning. Thank you for having me.
1: James, before we dig into this law, Alabama has stepped into the political spotlight this week with the possibility of redistricting. In fact, it's almost certain we're going to have some redistricting. What are your thoughts on the Voting Rights Act and the Supreme Court's recent decision sending districting back to the state, specifically the state of Alabama?
2: Yeah, you know, we just saw a big change with the Voting Rights Act, where based on a case out of Louisiana, the last thing preventing a state like Alabama from representing, you know, how many Republicans are truly there has been removed. And so now there's this effort, and you match that with the redistricting that they're doing in Virginia that they tried to do, going from a 5-6 split Democrat-Republican to a 10-1 split Democrat-Republican. And two things have just happened. One, people see the Democrats and what their mindset is. And two, the Supreme Court says there's nothing stopping you from redistricting yourself.
1: James, what is the difference between, or is there a difference, between a black district and a Democrat district?
2: I think there is a difference. You know, we saw this in Michigan where I live. So we had citizen redistricting, so-called citizen redistricting, and the map it produced in 2022 allowed a Mallory McMorrow, who's now running for the U.S. Senate seat, that district was engineered so that a white Democrat would hold it. More of the black Detroit votes were moved out of it. Suburban white votes were moved into it. And so the real race that year was between two Democrats, and it was decided by the cut of the district, which favors a white Democrat as opposed to a city black Democrat.
1: And you look, for example, at Memphis, where the district is represented currently by a Democrat who happens to be white. They've redone the district now to where they've kind of cut Memphis into three little areas, and they said that this will be more fair and it will result in better representation. But critics say, well, but we're not going to have our Democrat to represent the district. And they say, well, it wasn't, and they say this is hurting black people, but the person who's representing the district is a white guy. He's a Jewish white man who's definitely a Democrat. But that's the reason why I'm wondering how much of this really is about voting rights and equal representation of people, with the same skin color, and how much of it is just Democrats remaining in power.
2: You know, John, that's a great point because, again, the same dynamic in Michigan. Congressman Sri Thanadar, right? He represents the seat in Congress that John Conyers used to. And so this was from like the 60s to the 2010s, late 2010s, John Conyers represented this district in Detroit, the John Conyers seat, right? It was like black representation before that was widespread. And so then he resigns and dies. And ever since then, it's been held by Sri Thanadar, who is absolutely not any of those things, but he is a Democrat. And so I think the Democrats themselves are having to wrestle with this. Do you need a black Democrat, or is a Democrat just enough? And when it comes to holding power, I find that the color that matters most to the Democrats is blue.
1: I thought you were going to say green
2: as
1: money.
2: Yeah, it's blue. Like, so they don't really care which flavor of Democrat. As long as you vote reliably for the agenda, representation doesn't matter as much as we've been told.
1: Here in Alabama, we've got 7 congressional districts. The poorest district by far is the 7th, and that was the original. Now we have 2, but the original majority district, it's the poorest one. And it seems Terry Sewell didn't just get there. She's been there for many, many terms. And before her, it was Earl Hilliard. We've had a bunch of people representing the black populace of the state, and it's been the poorest district. So it seems like these people have not been able to effectively help their constituents, but yet they continue to remain in power. Why do you think that is?
2: Well, it's just like Maxine Waters, right? Didn't she brag for the longest about how she represents the poorest district in America? And so rather than black representation being some kind of tide that lifts all ships, what it does is it lifts one person into the American elite. And the idea, you know, people laugh at trickle-down economics. They really get is trickle-down representation, where the idea, because there's a Maxine Waters, because there's a John Conyers, your community doesn't need anything because someone who looks like them is represented. I mean, what you just said about Joe Biden, I find so fascinating, because our governor, Gretchen Whitmer, she put on the full court press trying to get that VP spot and was looking like it might be her. She did everything she could to be a star in 2020. Then George Floyd dies. Then this metric is added where it's not just a woman and not just the best woman, but it has to be the blackest woman Joe Biden could find. And there was only like three of them to choose from. And so it became Kamala Harris. George Floyd dying literally changed the course of American history.
1: And yet George Floyd had nothing to do with it. Like George Floyd himself didn't set out to do that. It's just something, right. It almost seemed like it was weaponized to be used to affect that election. It was like they were looking for an event that happened. And George Floyd fit the bill well enough. White officer, black guy was breaking the law. And there's no question he was breaking the law that day.
2: Right.
1: And the arrest went bad. And that's all of a sudden it became the seminal moment to this is going to be the ground on which we're going to plant the flag. And that became the whole switchover politically. It's amazing how such a small event like that, relatively speaking, can drive such a huge change in politics in America.
2: You know, and I think, John, that's why we've become so PSYOP resistant as a people, because 2020 was the year of the PSYOP. So this was all happening during COVID. I know you guys didn't get it as bad, but the COVID regime in Michigan lasted like 2 years before kids were regularly all back in school. And so these turning points of history where they said you couldn't go outside, but if you're protesting George Floyd, you could go outside. And we just swallowed it all up. We just ate it all up. Very few people pushed back. I was one of them. And it was not appreciated at the time. But now everybody says they were fighting those battles.
1: Well, and these battles that it seems we continue to fight, they reverberate over and over again. We're looking down the road at the midterm election coming up in November, and there's a possibility of power shifting. And if that happens, you can bet that the Trump administration, a lot of the things they're trying to do, the legs will be cut out from under it, because if we have a Democrat majority, which does often happen in the off-year elections, a Democrat majority takes control of Congress, you can imagine the first thing they're going to do is start impeaching. And
2: oh, yeah.
1: Donald Trump might have things he wants to do in the next 2 years, but he's not going to be able to accomplish them for the sake of all the constant lawfare that he's going to face.
2: Well, I mean, you look at these first 2 years, what has he really been able to accomplish with Congress? And so I think it's been probably the biggest disappointment, where Trump comes in, does all these executive orders. I mean, look, the president runs the country. They have all the federal employees are under the president. So there is quite a bit you can do, but when it comes to something like the Save America Act, really the only thing Congress has done for Trump is the one big beautiful bill. There hasn't been a second big beautiful bill, and so what you have is like Congress is built to not do anything, but it would be helpful. Do nothing is a lot better than actively trying to stop you.
1: This is Viewpoint Alabama on the Alabama Radio Network. My name is John Mountain, speaking with James Dixon, the founder of the Make Politics Local Again movement and the host of the James Dixon podcast. James, one of the original reason we had you on was to talk about non-random election checks that are undermining the voter trust. There's an Alabama law that's going to spark some red flags here. Explain what we're talking about when we talk about non-random election checks.
2: Yeah, so it's this new law in Alabama that basically one precinct has to be fully audited per county, and for every countywide and statewide election, one precinct in each of those, right? Essentially on the bottom level, if these audits all took as quick as they could across 67 counties, we're talking about something that could cost $2.3 million. And it could become much more expensive than that. And the question really driving it is, how much is election security worth it to you? How much is peace of mind that these machines are doing what you told them to do? They're recording the votes you give them and not what they're programmed to do in Venezuela or whatever. How much is that worth it to you? And Alabama sounds like it's worth quite a bit.
1: in Alabama, we do pride ourselves in having some of the most secure elections, and this has been a longstanding tradition we've had in this state. And there has been back and forth as to whether or not we're going to use paper ballots or machines. There was a time when we actually switched to completely automated these machines, where there was not even a paper record. You poked the things in, and the machine tabulated, and it was all electronic. We've gone back to where we do paper ballots, but we do have the ballots counted by a machine. Is this audit, first of all, who is the person who is going to be doing the audit?
2: So the audits are going to be done by a probate court judge in each county, which, you know, in Michigan, that sounds a little odd to us, because probate court judge, that decides things like wills and trusts and things like that. We don't necessarily involve them in election matters, but each state's a little different. So I'm fascinated to see how the process will work. I'm fascinated by whether the judges themselves are qualified to do this kind of work, and if anyone will trust their work product. But I think any step toward election security and just making sure that things are what they claim, as opposed to us assuming, everyone says our elections are safe and secure, but they never offer any proof. So I think a step toward proof is a good thing.
1: And James, I realize you might not know this because you're not here in Alabama, but our probate judges are elected, with exception of if they should resign during their term, then the governor does appoint them. But in Alabama, they are elected usually for a 6-year term. Is that how it is where you are as well?
2: I got to think that that's an elected position, but you know, each state's a little bit different. I think it would be more of a trusting position if they were elected, as opposed to appointees of the governor, who would then be assumed to be acting on the behest of the governor.
1: And that's the thing. We want to make sure that if we're going to go through this process, to make sure that there is not any cheating, any underhanded action going on, that those who are checking are absolutely above board. Because if we put people into that position to check that stuff and they're on the take as well, or they have an agenda, again, people are not going to trust the process. And if people don't trust the process, they're going to become disenfranchised and they won't vote. And if they don't vote, then it defeats the whole process of us even doing of the election.
2: Well, and then it becomes worse, right? Because right now, whether you trust the process or not, the process is not costing you any more money. When this is a minimum $2.3 million and could be tens of millions of dollars, and you don't trust that either, now people are going to get very, I mean, you know, from what I understand, Alabama is not a rich state.
1: No.
2: Right? So if you're throwing around this kind of money, people need to trust the process that's behind it. And so will they, do they, remains to be seen. But I got to think people are relieved to at least see someone talking about this. In Michigan, it's almost a third rail to talk about whether the machines work, when it sounds like that's exactly the kind of thing you'd want to discuss.
1: Well, you know, what could end up happening is then we'll have to have an auditor we'll have to audit the auditors, right? There'll have to be a tertiary
2: audit.
1: Who will audit
2: the auditors? Yes.
1: Because you don't know what they're up to. But at the end of the day, I do like the fact that we do vote on pieces of paper. So those pieces of paper go somewhere, and I believe they store them for a period of time so that if they need to go back and recount them. Although, as you saw what happened with the presidential election of 2020 in Fulton County, there was a question as to, yeah, we can recount these ballots over and over and over again, and every single time it shows that Joe Biden won. But the question is, are all those ballots legitimate? And then there's not so much the question of the counting of the ballots, but the ballot itself.
2: Oh, yeah. And we have those questions in Michigan. And so this mantra that decided the 2020 election was called count every vote. And how it played out in Michigan is our Secretary of State puts out this edict to the 1,500 election clerks. We're going to have unprecedented numbers of absentee ballots come in. Presume that those signatures are valid. Now, presume and assume, those are not really government words. The job of any election official is to verify before they certify. But here was the top election official in Michigan saying not to do that. And so that alone casts doubt as to the results that come in. Because when the people who are supposed to find the truth blind their own eyes so they can't see the truth, it's natural to question, why would they do that?
1: James Dixon, the founder of the Make Politics Local Again movement and the host of the James Dixon podcast. Thank you so much for joining us. We'll definitely have you back because we're not done redrawing those districts here in the state of Alabama, right, and then seeing how that's going to play out in terms of we're very close to, you know, next week we've got the election. And then we're going to have to probably have a special election to redo it after the districts are redrawn. So we'll probably have you back again to talk about how this is going to shape up both in our state and nationally.
2: I would love to. And John, thank you so much for this opportunity.
1: Alabama has some of the prettiest landscapes and beaches, but we're also blessed with some great hospitals. Hello again. This is John Mounts, and this is Viewpoint Alabama on the Alabama Radio Network. This past week was National Hospital Week, and new data shows Alabama's 99 hospitals support 236,000 jobs and generate $36 billion in economic impact, while caring for the needs of hundreds of thousands of patients every year amid continued pressure on healthcare systems. Nationally, hospitals support 27.3 million jobs, while directly employing 2.8 million people supported $5.2 trillion in economic activity, nearly one-fifth of our nation's economy. Joining me now is Dr. Chris DiRienzo. He is the chief physician executive at the American Hospital Foundation, meaning he is both an administrator and a physician as well. Dr. DiRienzo, welcome to Viewpoint Alabama.
3: Thanks for having me.
1: And the reason I wanted to talk to you today is, well, the statistics I mentioned right before I brought you on. In the state of Alabama, hospitals account for a huge part of our economy. In Birmingham, where I live, a big part of our economy is hospitals. And you oversee the American Hospital Association. Explain to me what the American Hospital Association does for both the people at the hospitals and the hospitals themselves.
3: The American Hospital Association is a way to connect, convene, and catalyze the nearly 5,000 community hospitals all across the country, 99 of which, as you mentioned, are right there in Alabama.
1: Dr. DiRienzo, when you talk about community hospitals, are you speaking about just the hospitals in very small rural parts of the state, almost like clinics? Or are you talking about the big guys as well, like here in Birmingham, up in Huntsville, or down in Mobile?
3: When we talk about community hospitals, we mean hospitals of every conceivable shape and size. So as a member of the EHA's team, I have visited hospitals in rural parts of Oklahoma that have less than one patient per day. But I've also been to hospitals with more than 1,400 beds and some health systems that span over multiple states. At the end of the day, the hospitals across America wind up caring for 33 million people as inpatients every year, and 143 million people in emergency departments. And those numbers translate in Alabama to someone being seen in an emergency department in Alabama every 14 seconds.
1: Is that a challenge when you mention those very small hospitals being able to provide the same standard of care that they're able to provide in a large hospital like, say, UAB Medicine here in downtown Birmingham?
3: Well, we know that every community has different needs. And when I look at the way that hospitals are innovating to bring advanced care into local communities, I mean, look no further than rural America. I was in North Dakota recently, and there was a telemedicine center that could help someone who was 700 miles away see a pediatric subspecialist who otherwise they would have had to spend an entire day driving round trip to see.
1: And as I mentioned, in addition to your administrative role, you also are a practicing physician. You are both a pediatrician and a neonatologist. Did I get that right?
3: You got it.
1: So you have a particularly close affinity towards kids, especially very young children. And I know that here in Alabama, we do have problems with infant mortality. It's higher than it is in other places. Do you see this as an area where we need some growth in the hospitals or some things that we can do to maybe make things a little better?
3: Well, about every 8 minutes, a baby is born somewhere in an Alabama hospital. And you're exactly right. This is obviously an issue that I care a whole lot about, not just as a pediatrician, but as a dad. I have three children of my own. And what I see is hospitals investing in innovation that are trying to support both moms and babies. I was in, the Midwest recently, and there's a team there who works with rural hospitals to help simulate the kinds of obstetric, moms who are delivering babies, emergencies that happen very, very, very rarely. But when they happen, they can be very serious. That's the kind of thing that takes practice. And again, through the kinds of advances that we're seeing in innovation across the country, hospitals are making progress.
1: Dr. DiRienzo, where do you see medicine going, especially with AI in the coming years?
3: Healthcare is and will always be a uniquely human experience. But where I see AI making an impact today is by helping bring some humanity back to the practice of medicine. I'm not sure about when you see your doctor, but when I go to see my doctor these days, they're often using some kind of an ambient scribe technology. And as a physician myself, that means that instead of having to look at my doctor's back of their head while they're typing into an electronic health record, we can go back to having conversations. And both as a patient, as in the doctor, I see that as bringing some of the humanity back to our practice.
1: And that really is everyone's concern about AI is that, oh no, I'm going to lose my doctor. I'm going to lose the human touch to some computer. But the thing you're saying is AI has really been a great tool for the physician. You still have the one-to-one contact with your doctor, but he has this electronic assistant that's able to make it to where he can focus on you as opposed to, like you said, on his computer.
3: Yeah, my doctor is a she, and she spends a lot of time now with me face-to-face, more so than I remember spending 25 years ago when I was in training back on paper records. But remember, this week is National Hospital Week, so it's not just about doctors and nurses. It's about respiratory therapists and pharmacists. It's about the folks who help clean the halls. In order for folks like me to get to do what we do as clinicians at the bedside, there is a whole village of people who help that hospital stay ready 24/7, 365 for whatever its community needs.
1: And this is Viewpoint Alabama on the Alabama Radio Network. My name is John Mounts, and I'm speaking with Dr. Chris DiRienzo. He's the chief physician executive at the American Hospital Association. Dr. DiRienzo, during the COVID outbreak, what sort of lessons did our hospitals learn collectively? Obviously, they learned a lot about how to create an even more sterile environment. Hospitals are already very, very clean, but they're even cleaner thanks to a lot of the lessons that we learned about hand washing and social distancing and what did work, what didn't work. And we did adapt very quickly, but some of the hospitals, they learned some lessons the hard way, in particular, those lessons about staffing and the general toll that having to manage an outbreak like that took on the whole operation. What are some things that we took from that, that now as we think about the possibility of things like, heaven forbid, if this hantavirus thing gets worse, that we would apply going forward?
3: I was the chief medical officer of the hospital in my hometown in North Carolina through the pandemic. And you're exactly right. We both learned a lot, but if I'm being honest, people carry scars. That was a tough time, and we were stretched in ways that I couldn't have ever imagined being stretched as a doctor or frankly, just as an American. One thing that we've learned, though, is that our investments in innovation pay off. I saw hospitals innovate at a pace and at a degree that I never expected to see in my career. And we learned what we were capable of on the innovation front, and I've seen that innovation carry through into practice today.
1: Dr. Chris DiRienzo, Chief Physician Executive at the American Hospital Association, thank you so much for joining us on this, what is the culmination of National Hospital Week, where we can see the important, not only economic impact, but also health impact our hospitals have in giving us a great way of life, a healthy way of life, and also helping our economy out. Dr. DiRienzo, do you have any final message for our listeners with regard to our local hospitals and wherever you might live in the state?
3: Thank you so much. And remember, those people who are working in hospitals, they are your friends, they're your families, they're your neighbors. And as someone who works in a hospital myself, it means so much to hear when our community says thank you. And so please, if you pass by them at any point over the course of the week, you know where they work. Please help them know just how much they're appreciated.
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4: Joining us now is Wanda Miller, who is the executive director of Vocal, which is Victims of Crime and Leniency, to talk about their new app. And this is pretty cool. It's called AVAP, Alabama Victim Assistance Portal. Wanda, good to see you again.
5: Thank you, JT. Good to see you.
4: Boy, you are busy. And I love this app to help folks that are victims of crime. Tell us all about the app and how it benefits folks.
5: Well, this is something that we've wanted to do for a long time because we saw there was a gap in people getting to services or knowing about what was available, and especially in underserved areas, rural counties. And just out of the blue, one day I got a call from a student at the University of Alabama. Mm-hmm. They were going to do, her group was going to do a senior project in their capstone program, MIT capstone program. Super smart students, and offered up a website or database or whatever, which I could have used to help them. But I said, what about an app? And I explained what I wanted to do with it. And like young, smart people do, she said, no problem.
4: I loved it.
5: And we met with the group, five students, from November through 2 weeks ago when they handed it over to us. And we built that from nothing.
4: So what's the goal of the app? If you're a victim of crime, is this offer assistance in what areas? And
5: What we're trying to do, we have every law enforcement agency, every DA's office. We have the coroner's office. We have every sexual assault center, domestic violence shelters, mm-hmm. all agencies that are offering services that we can put on there, and we're still adding them every day, so that a victim can, from a crime scene, a police officer can say, go to this app, here's all your services, which will eliminate police officers carrying brochures around or not getting the information to victims. And that victim can, at their convenience, can go on their phone and go on the app and put in their county mm-hmm. or address and do a search for services that are available to them within a 25-mile radius or
4: That's incredible.
5: Yeah.
4: Yeah, incredible.
5: Yeah.
4: So at crime scenes, you know, a lot of times people, if you're a victim, in the heat of the moment, you're like, I don't know where to turn. You know, if you're raped, you go to the hospital.
5: Yeah.
4: But if you've been beaten up or something and the paramedics take care of you and, okay, you should be good to go. We don't need to take you to the hospital. It's like, what do I do now? What do I do? I mean, yeah. How lost, you know, people feel. Yeah. And you being a victim of crime years ago in your life, I would imagine you went through some of this yourself after these people kidnapped you, yeah. assaulted you, and then dropped you off somewhere. Did it run through your mind? What do I do now besides call the cops? And then, you know,
5: yeah,
4: there's more to it than that.
5: Yeah. And you know, I looked back on those days thinking, you know, how great this would have been if I'd have had this mm-hmm. at that point, you know, to reach out on my own time, you know, because a lot of times in the beginning, crime victims are not hearing what people are telling them or the information is not registering with them. And this will be not only for new crime victims, but for people decades later that say, you know what, I need some counseling, or I need to find out from the parole board, you know, where the inmate is at this point, or talk to the Department of Corrections. And they'll be able to also go on that app and get information. So it's going to, you know, it's going to fill the needs for victims from very beginning to
4: Yeah,
5: no end.
4: I mean, from law enforcement, which way to turn, to attorneys, to yeah. services that might offer counseling, just some help. All of this is right there.
5: Yeah. And, you know, our goal right now, Vocal's been, this is our 44th year, and serving victims. And really right now our focus is on what can we do statewide.

0: It's a tech guy. And he develops software and builds it. And, you know, at like age 14, he made his own computer with three operating systems in one box.
1: Yeah.
0: I'm like, who are these people? You know, so that's awesome. Well, you got a big golf tournament coming up.
1: We do. I have champagne taste and a beer budget. So you can't do all of these great new programs without some funding. So this is the other part of what I do every day. June the 9th at Robert Trent Jones, Prattville, the Capitol Hill course down
0: there. Beautiful.
1: It's beautiful. I went over last week, and those people are great. They're excited about our golf tournament. Now I need golfers.
0: All right.
1: So,
0: where do they go to get signed up? Where
1: you
0: right
1: can
0: here?
1: You can go to vocalonline.org. There's a link there to the information on how to sign up. You can also call our office 334-262-7197.
0: All right, let's
1: we'll
0: tee it up.
1: To help you. Yeah,
0: yeah,
1: let's
0: on.
1: Tee it up.
0: Let's go. This will be a great cause as we help victims of crime. Once again, all the details, golfers, come on. Vocalonline.org. Wanda, great to see you. Thank you.
1: Thank you, JT.
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0: Magic 97.1, old school and today's R&B. We got good music, plenty of good vibes, just enjoying ourselves on a Sunday morning. Then there's some folks who just want to get right down to it.
1: When's my next chance to win the money?
0: I respect it. Not gonna lie. Your next chance to win the money is tomorrow morning. In fact, all work week long, top of every hour between 9 and 5. We got those keywords for you to win $1,000 to pay them bills.

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Liner B and C for WWMG. I am not listed on the first liner B on the sheet here, so we'll start with that second one, the community calendar.

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What's going on? 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

0: 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Keeping you company on your Sunday. What's going on? I'm Roxy Romeo. And stay close. I got more of that feel-good music on the way for you with Music Soul Child, Just Friends. That is kicking things off. Plus, going to do New Edition, Cool It Now, and Ella Mai with Trip. And we want to send you on a trip. 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
2: 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Here we are decades later. 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

0: 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Black Street, Before I Let You Go is coming up next and taking it to the talk back.
1: I would like to say happy birthday to my mother. Today is her day. Happy birthday to all the Taurus. It's y'all day. Go enjoy it.

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